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0: 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Coming up in an hour, it's Ideas with Nahla Ayed.
3: The city of Alexandria has been the source of invention, innovation, and beauty for millennia. 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
4: From CBC News, the world is sour. I'm Neil Kumar. Former Liberal Environment Minister Stephen Guilbeault is resigning as an MP. He was behind much of the Trudeau government's policies to tackle climate change. And as Olivia Stefanovich explains, he was not thrilled with some of Carney's choices.
5: What we're doing right now is we're rewarding bad behavior.
6: Prime Minister Mark Carney's deal to advance a new oil pipeline with Alberta pushed Stephen Guilbeault out of cabinet. Now the Liberal MP says he's quitting federal politics for good.
5: I think it's a respectful disagreement with the Prime Minister. And
6: the longtime environmentalist says he tried to stick around to influence climate policies, but can no longer support Carney's vision.
5: There is no way we can reach our 2030 targets.
6: Carney is wishing the outgoing Quebec MP well.
7: Of course, it's for him to make decisions about his career.
6: His response, starkly different from that of

0: Alexander the Great in the 4th century BC probably has one main goal, and that's world domination. So when he stumbles on Alexandria, I say stumbles because I don't think he knew exactly what he was in for when he went there. Legend has it, and this is the Alexandrian founding myth, that he saw a vision in which an old man, presumably Homer, spoke to him about the island of Pharos that's mentioned in Homer's poetry. Mm-hmm. We have to remember that Homer's poetry at that time is, in the absence of scripture, is and history, is very much seen as fact. So he ventures to this island of Pharos that's part of the Greek imagination because it's mentioned in Homer. Mm. And Helen of Troy's supposed to have been there and so on. And when he arrives, it's probably something of an anticlimax, but he also sees the potential of this place in terms of location. It's all about location at Alexandria and Alexander at the beginning. This is a place at the intersection of the continents. It can link the Hellenistic world with the East, as he would have seen it, or Asia, mm-hmm. where he wanted to continue. And it was also part of Egypt, and Egypt was a phenomenal civilization already. Just to put it into perspective, when Alexander the Great arrives at the spot that would become Alexandria, he's halfway in time between us and the pyramids of Giza. Ah. That tells you how old yes. Egypt is mm. and how established it is. And so when he arrives, I think he finds that this is a place that can benefit him in terms of location, linking the continents. There's a huge grain supply that can feed his army. And on top of that, there are some surprises. There's a lake, Lake Mareotis, to the south mm-hmm. of that location. And then you have the Pharos Island just to the north of the Mediterranean, which he would then connect to the fishing villages that were there with a causeway. And that would create the ports of Alexandria. And then there were also canals that had already been built by the Egyptians. And there was a link to the Nile through them and to the Nile Delta. So a lot of it is to do with water.
1: I think the story is that he knelt down and began designing this city. Paint that picture if you don't mind.
0: Of course. As Alexander arrives,

Coming up in this half hour, the missed steps that caused a deadly helicopter incident during routine maintenance in Smithers. And later on in the show, he thought Vancouver was expensive. Call it the price of success. Now a boom in Kitimat is making life more expensive there. That is all ahead on Daybreak.

0: That is all ahead, though. Hannah Peterson joins us first with a look at the Daybreak headlines.
1: Thanks, Bill. Staffing shortages at Hudson's Hope Health Center are gripping the community. The emergency room was closed for 336 hours this month, resulting from the shortage of one doctor who left late last year. And politicians and civic leaders in northwestern BC are reacting with excitement to Wednesday's news of a liquefied natural gas supply agreement between Canada and Germany.
0: Thanks, Anna. Very big news. You will have that covered off in the newscast. We will hear some voices from Terrace and the Northwest about that deal with Germany as well. A sunny start to the day, at least for Prince George. 5 degrees at the airport currently, 7 degrees in Quesnel. Prince Rupert, as expected, it's a bit of light rain. 9 degrees currently. Sands Pit at 8, 7 in Masset right now. Cloudy conditions for Bella Bella at 9. Bella Coola is partly cloudy, also 9 degrees. Cloudy conditions over Terrace and Kitimat at 8. Rain coming down in Stewart at 7 degrees. 6 degrees for Smithers and Burns Lake. 5 in Mackenzie. In the Peace, Fort St. John, mostly cloudy at the airport at 12 degrees. Sunny start to the day for Dawson Creek at 9. 5 degrees with cloudy conditions in Chetwynd. Fort Nelson, mainly sunny right now at 5. At East Lake, our cold spot, minus 1 degree this morning. And there was talk of some wet flurries to start the day in East Lake. Not sure if that's happened, but Hannah, you have a look at the rest of the day's weather picture for us.
1: Absolutely. It'll be mainly sunny for Prince George, Quesnel and the Robson Valley and windy this afternoon with highs to 26. Cloudy across the Lakes District and Smithers. A good chance of showers in the Bulkley Valley with highs of 14 to 18. Mainly sunny for the Peace and Fort Nelson with increasing clouds this afternoon and wind gusts to 40. Highs 21 to 25. Clouds and a 40% chance of showers for Dease Lake and a high of 10. Rainy for Terrace and Kitimat with a high of plus 13. Rain and clouds for the north coast and Haida Gwaii with highs from 9 to 12. Sun and cloud for the Bella Coola Valley with a chance of late day showers and a high of 20.
0: Thanks, Adam. Hannah Peterson at the Daybreak News Desk for us. Time to look at sports. Paul McGowan.

0: Joins us from the sports desk this morning. Good morning, Paul.
1: Good morning, Bill.
0: Well, let's start with the NHL. Some desperate times for the Habs now, especially after a loss last night, and it was quite the loss.
1: Yeah, the Canadiens now down 3-1, and the story of this series, Bill, since Game 1 has been a stifling defense from Carolina. Just 12 shots allowed in Game 2, just 13 allowed in Game 3, and I will let the Montreal crowd last night tell you whether the Habs were able to reverse that trend. ...20,000 people, give or take, yelling, shoot the puck. Just 18 shots on goal for Montreal as they get shut out 4-0. Captain Nick Suzuki tried afterward to explain the lack of offense.
2: I think every single game we played in this year, they've outshot us and we've won 4. It's obviously, we're shooting, they're getting good six, good blocks, missing the net. So it's not like we're not shooting the puck at all. I mean, we're a good offensive team. I feel like we're just... Some execution right at the end isn't there right now, and we got to find a way to be better at that.
1: The Habs collectively a pretty dejected group after the game. Carolina now has a chance to win the series on home ice. Game 5 goes on Friday from Raleigh.
0: Okay, let's go to basketball. The Toronto Tempo picked up a win last night.
1: They snapped their 2-game losing streak with a win over Chicago. One of the big moments in this game came late in the fourth quarter. The Tempo lead was down to 2, but Marina Mabry hits a 3 to give Toronto some breathing room. Just 3 of her 24 points on the night, but it was Niara Sabali who earned Player of the Game honors last night, led the way with 29 points, and Coach Sandy Brondello talked after the game about what she means to the team.
3: I think the world of Niara. We drafted her to New York, and then obviously we had the opportunity to get her expansion. It was a no-brainer for us. And as I sold it, it's an opportunity to show everyone what she's capable of. Now she's an important player for us. So for me, she put so much work into it. She's faced so much adversity. So when great things like this happen, it's pretty special. And she's very humble, a humble player. And I love that about her.
1: The Tempo now even on the year for wins and for losses. They're back at home on Saturday to host Seattle.
0: Okay, let's finish on baseball. The Jays managed to squeak past the Marlins yesterday.
1: A tense baseball game yesterday afternoon. Part of that was the score. It was a close ball game all the way through. But after 4 Blue Jays batters were hit by pitches a couple of days ago, Yuri Perez of the Marlins drills Kazuma Okamoto in the middle of the back in the fourth inning. Jays manager John Schneider did not like it. He yelled something at Perez. Perez then struck out Yohendrick Piñango and taunted the Blue Jays bench on his way off the field. Here is John Schneider on the drama of the moment.
4: Guys getting hit. Yeah, like I said yesterday, you know, I don't think Sandy's not trying to hit anyone with breaking balls, but, you know, I think collectively as a group, you get tired of it when it's, you know, takes 97 in the back. You know, it's the old thing. If you're going to throw in, you know, if you can control it. But I think, too, whenever players kind of respond and things like that, you kind of just get lost in the heat of the moment.
1: Not often that you hear a major league manager admit that, yeah, maybe his emotions got the best of him. But Schneider and the Jays get the last laugh yesterday, Bill. Perez, after skipping off the mound and taunting the Jays dugout, injured himself stretching in the dugout between innings, had to leave the game. And it was immediately after that the Jays tied it up. And they win 2-1 on a Kaz Okamoto home run. So revenge for the Blue Jays. They are right back at it tonight. They open a 4-game series with Baltimore.
0: Not a bad ending at all. Paul, thank you so much.
1: Not at all. Thanks, Bill.
0: Paul McGowan at the Daybreak Sports Desk for us this morning.

0: 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You're listening to us at 91.5 FM in Prince George. Another important tax deadline is approaching, and it affects many Canadians. The Canada Revenue Agency gives sole proprietors and self-employed workers more time to file their tax return. As personal finance columnist Rabina Ahmed Huck reports, it can be a stressful time for anyone working in the gig economy.
1: If you made any money where you collected HST or GST or were not issued a T4, you may be considered self-employed. If that's the case, you have extra time to file your tax return.
2: If you are someone who is either a sole proprietor or someone who has a side hustle, you're earning a little bit of that, you know, that in that gig economy, we call it, you have the ability to take advantage of filing your taxes on June 15th instead of April 30th.
1: Stephanie Riccio is a chartered professional accountant based in Toronto, serving clients across the country. She says that with so many more Canadians making a side income, many have more time to file their return. This includes individuals who have regular full-time jobs that issue a T4 and have any self-employment income. But there are conditions.
2: The big must-know in that is, even if you can file on June 15th, if you have a tax balance owing to the CRA, it actually still needs to be paid by April 30th. And if you do not pay by April 30th, then of course, May 1st, the clock starts to tick and you're going to start to accrue interest on that balance until it's paid.
1: Unlike individual filers, you do avoid the late filing penalty, as the CRA allows extra time for you to get all your documents together.
3: It is a big undertaking. The cost of red tape and paperwork on small business is massive.
1: Dan Kelly is the president of the Canadian Federation of Independent Business. He says small business owners are grateful for the extra time to file their return, but it doesn't take away from the fact that tax time is daunting for self-employed individuals. He says government procedures cost his members millions of dollars a year.
3: This is not a small issue for small business owners. It's a big one. And that's why, of course, we're always urging government to try to simplify as much as they possibly can our tax structures so that it allows for average people to do this on their own.
1: Kelly says many self-employed individuals are not tax savvy. They struggle with bookkeeping and accounting. He wants the government to do more than just give self-employed Canadians extra time to file. He estimates that there are up to 4 million Canadians who would be considered self-employed.
3: The situation is quite complicated, and there are extra responsibilities if you are self-employed. Now, there certainly are some benefits of that, in that you can perhaps offset some expenses, and deduct certain things that salary employees are not able to deduct. But you have to make sure that you have a really strong case to do that, and absolutely need to make sure that you have all the documentation in place. So there are additional stressors that the salary employees just don't have.
1: Kelly recommends sole proprietors seek the help of a tax professional. He says for most self-employed individuals, their tax situation is more complicated. Accountant Riccio agrees and says many may be leaving money on the table if they don't understand what they are entitled to.
2: I would definitely say is not being aware of all of the deductions and the credits that you could be eligible for, right, if it's your first time going through this process. And I think that I would also say, you know, for people who are in relationships, also not recognizing that if one person within the partnership qualifies for the June 15th deadline, that the other partner in the relationship is also able to take advantage of that same filing extension.
1: She says most self-employed people make quarterly payments for both income tax and HST-GST payments throughout the year. So there should not be any overdue payments when you file. But that doesn't take away from the stress of this deadline. For CBC Radio, I'm Rabina Ahmed Huck.
0: Thanks, Rabina. It is 6:22 now on Daybreak. The Transportation Safety Board has released its investigation into a Smithers helicopter incident that killed a maintenance staff member and seriously injured another. On May 6th, 2023, a helicopter operated by Mustang Helicopters was undergoing maintenance when it unexpectedly entered into a 540-degree rotation. The tail rotor of the craft struck both staff members multiple times. The reports in its investigation cited two reasons for the incident: skipped steps in operator checklists and cell phone usage. Here is TSB Regional Senior Investigator Dan Clark.
4: During the ground maintenance runs, the aircraft wasn't set up properly to conduct them safely. And part of the reason why the aircraft wasn't set up properly is some steps in the process for starting and shutting down the aircraft were being omitted. These were done partially to expedite the starts and runs because they're quite repetitive, but also partly because the pilot in the aircraft was distracted using the cell phone to stream some music and that type of thing in the cockpit while the ground runs were happening and in between the ground runs when focus could have been on the aircraft itself and the two gentlemen on the outside.
0: The TSB found the pilot was looking down at the time of the incident and did not expect the rotation, and the response couldn't stop the helicopter from rotating.
4: Aircraft manufacturers' perspective is that they create, you know, a start-up checklist and a shutdown checklist, and that each step is to be followed for each start and each shutdown. What I've learned in this investigation is that that may not be occurring in industry, you know, in the field and different locations around Canada. It's one of the reasons why we were interested in pursuing this investigation. It's because we want to make people aware that by omitting steps or, you know, being distracted and not completing certain aspects of, again, either a startup or a shutdown, even though those things are repetitive, you might be setting yourself up for, you know, an accident or an incident where, you know, yourself or others are injured.
0: That was Transportation Safety Board of Canada Regional Senior Investigator Dan Clark. Following the incident, Mustang Helicopters created new operational procedures and added directions for pilots to abide by manufacturers' recommended steps. The company also changed maintenance procedures. It requires aircraft maintenance engineers to be inside the helicopter during ground runs. It also introduced a new distraction policy that includes putting away any electronic devices. Coming up to 6:25 now on Daybreak, time for a look at the markets with Christy Lee Ramlican.

0: Good morning. Canada is turning from the U.S. to Europe as the war in the Middle East propels aluminum higher. Canada is pushing more of its aluminum towards Europe to make the most of higher premiums on offer after the U.S. imposed a 50% tariff on the metal last year. A loss of Middle East volumes due to the war has hit Europe hard, driving prices to extreme levels. So policy and prices are determining where the scarce resource is being shipped. The Middle East accounts for about 9% of global aluminum smelting capacity, so the war has upended trade flows far beyond the Gulf as well. And the material is used in everything from cars to cans to building materials. So Europeans and the Americans are competing for limited supply. The U.S. was traditionally the default destination for aluminum from Canada, but after President Donald Trump imposed tariffs on imports, Canadian producers began to divert metal to Europe. Prime Minister Mark Carney is in New York City today to meet with business leaders. The appearance comes as relations between Canada and the U.S. remain rocky ahead of a review of the Continental Trade Pact known as CUSMA. Turning to tech, some of the most prominent figures in artificial intelligence are stepping back from dire predictions about mass unemployment. This comes as the industry is facing growing public hostility over AI's promised transformation of the workplace. NVIDIA chief executive Jensen Huang and OpenAI CEO Sam Altman, whose comments about AI have stoked anxiety, are now arguing that doom-laden warnings were overblown or in some cases disingenuous. Huang has taken direct aim at fellow executives who have publicly blamed AI for workforce reductions. He says the narrative that connects AI to job loss is lazy. And he says AI has just arrived. How is it possible they're already losing jobs? But last week, a British bank announced plans to axe thousands of jobs by 2030. And the tech firm behind Snapchat cut 1,000 jobs last month, saying AI is boosting efficiency. And Altman now says rapid AI development will not produce a jobs apocalypse. Now, the reversals come as some companies, including OpenAI and Anthropic, are expected to embark on high-profile IPOs that will require broad buy-in from investors to succeed. And staying with tech, Meta plans to charge users for AI features for the first time as the company seeks a revenue stream beyond ads. The subscriptions will be for the Meta AI app and website as it seeks to compete with the likes of OpenAI, Anthropic, and Google. Meta One Plus will cost $7.99 a month, and the Meta One Premium plan will cost $19.99 a month. The more expensive version will offer users additional computing capacity to produce more comprehensive responses and other advanced features. The company will continue to provide a free version of the app and site. It will begin testing its Meta AI plans next month in Singapore, Guatemala, and Bolivia. And that's your business news for now. I'm Crystalie Ramlakan.
1: Thanks, Crystalie. Markets set to open here in about a minute and a half. At close yesterday, the TSX was down 241 points. Early trading this morning, Canadian dollar is down slightly, trading at 72 cents U.S. Price of crude is on the rise this morning, up about 2.4% to $90.81 a barrel. Although the price at the pump seems to be coming down. If you're out there looking to fill up, today might be the day to do it. Coming up after the Daybreak News, Canada's biggest trade show for defense contractors is underway this week. Coming up, we'll speak with an expert about the conference and why it's worth watching as Canada looks to spend some big money on machinery. We'll also take a look at cybersecurity risk affecting smart home devices. You got a smart fridge in your house? Maybe you're attached to your smart clothes washer or dryer. We'll find out how it works and what you can do about it as well. Forecast-wise today, mainly sunny for Prince George, Quesnel, and the Robson Valley. Highs to 26. Cloudy for in the Lakes District and Smithers. Rain in the Bulkley Valley with highs of 14 to 18 today. Sunny for the Peace in Fort Nelson. Highs of 21 to 25. Cloudy across Dease Lake, the high 10. Rainy for coastal inland areas. Terrace and Kitimat should see a high of 13. Lots of rain and cloud for the north coast and Haida Gwaii, highs of 9 to 12. Time now for Daybreak News with Hannah Peterson.
2: This is CBC News. In Prince George, it's 5 degrees. Fort St. John, it's plus 12. And Prince Rupert, it's 9 degrees. Good morning. I'm Hannah Peterson. Some leaders in Northwest BC are sharing their excitement about the newly announced Seelisims export agreement between Canada and Germany. The deal would see 1 million metric tons of LNG exported from BC to Europe each year. The CBC's Catherine Garrett reports.
3: The proposed $10 billion Seelisims LNG facility is planned for Nisga Nation territory near Gingolith and north of Prince Rupert. Terrace Mayor Sean Butas says economic growth in his area is great for local communities, but he stresses it's important to make sure his residents don't get lost in the shuffle.
4: It shouldn't be costing our taxpayers money. This should be supporting them, creating high-paying, good job, skilled jobs for these folks. It also should be creating revenue for communities like Terrace.
3: Prince Rupert Chamber of Commerce CEO Andy Enns says this is good news, but it's still early days.
5: There have been lots of announcements of different export product that never really came to fruition. I think a lot of people in the Northwest are kind of will believe it when we see it.
3: Environmental groups and some First Nations are still opposed to the facility, pointing to legal and environmental risks. The province says the agreement moves the project that much closer to a final investment decision. Catherine Garrett, CBC News, Terrace.
2: BC will be the base for a new national wildfire response fleet this summer. The federal government will spend more than $300 million over 5 years to lease a dozen new firefighting aircraft. The fleet includes 4 air tankers, a bird dog plane, and 5 heavy lift helicopters. While based in BC, the aircraft could be deployed across Canada, depending on need. The Canadian Interagency Forest Fire Centre will manage operations. Alexandria Jones speaks for the centre.
6: The aircraft themselves are going to be positioned across the country depending on the level of need and fire activity. And wildfire agencies simply have to make a resource request through CIFC like they would for firefighters.
2: While provinces take a lead in wildfire fighting, it is a shared responsibility among all levels of government and Indigenous communities. Provinces have been pushing for more federal support. The city of Dawson Creek has announced it will be discontinuing municipal animal control services starting December 1st. The impacted services include animal noise complaints, stray animal enforcement, non-emergency dog bite response, and excessive animal complaints. The city says council made the decision following a multi-year review of service delivery and financial sustainability, and it could not maintain the cost of its agreement with the BCSPCA. The Canadian Federation of Independent Business is calling on the province to eliminate the small business tax by 2030. It says doing so would support owners who are struggling in the current economic climate. Ryan Mitten with the CFIB says taxation is the biggest concern among members, and other provinces are heading towards a 0% tax.
7: We're currently facing an entrepreneurial drought in British Columbia and across Canada. Businesses are closing faster than they're opening, and that's having negative impacts on the economy, including things like youth unemployment, as fewer businesses are able to invest and hire and train young workers.
2: But the BC Chamber of Commerce says there are layers of issues that challenge entrepreneurs, like expanding the PST to include services. In a statement, the province says its small business tax is among the lowest in Canada. The Hudson's Hope Health Center emergency room was closed for 336 hours this month. Hudson's Hope Mayor Travis Quibble says it's in part to his community being short one doctor. He says one solution could be recruiting a nurse practitioner.
8: Getting a doctor to fill the vacancy would be great. We've had discussions around possibly using telemedicine, possibly accessing the nurse practitioner program.
2: The health center's ER was closed for more than 1,200 hours last year. Northern Health says they are actively recruiting for a second physician for Hudson's Hope. The Clatlatenay Elder Society in Prince George is undertaking a new project to preserve oral traditions. The society is collecting Clatlatenay legends and teachings from elders to create a new storybook series published in both Deketh and English. Carrie Cherisnoff is the Elder Society coordinator leading the project. She says the books will become a lasting cultural resource.
9: It's bringing back our culture. It's bringing back our language. It's bringing our people to a place where they know who they are again, because a lot of that was stolen from us when settlers came in and the residential schools happened and all of that stuff. Like, it was terrible for our people to go through that.
2: Charis Knopf says the stories will be collected through a number of gatherings and hopes to begin publishing the project sometime next year. It's 6:35. That's the CBC News from Prince George.
1: Thanks, Hannah. Hannah Peterson at our Daybreak News Desk this morning. Coming up this half hour on Daybreak, the big guns are Canada's largest military trade show. This country's military is in a spending mood right now. We'll have more on the conference and if it could mean a boom for Canada's defense industry and whether that will spread to other sectors. A little later on, it is called Bad Box, and it is appropriately named. It invades your home lights, thermostats, your security cameras. We'll help you learn more and how to protect yourself from it as well. Outside right now, a sunny start in Prince George, 5 degrees at the airport, 7 in Quesnel right now. Bit of light rain in Prince Rupert at 9 degrees. Massett and Sandspit cloudy at 8. Cloudy conditions as well in Bella Bella at 9. Terrace, mostly cloudy at 8 degrees this hour. Some light rain in Stewart at 7. 5 degrees in Smithers and Burns Lake. Mackenzie at 5 as well. 12 in the Peace, Fort St. John, I should say, the North Peace, mostly cloudy right now. South Peace, sunny conditions at the Dawson Creek Airport at 9 degrees. Chetwynd is cloudy at 5, also 5 in Fort Nelson, sunny there. Sunny in Dease Lake, still a bit cool though, minus 1 degree. Hannah, how are the roads shaping up this morning?
2: Well, the roads are looking pretty good for the most part, but there are frost heaves on Highway 37 in the far northwest between Stikine River to Dease Lake, and drivers should watch for muddy sections on Telegraph Creek Road. There's also frost heaves and muddy sections along Highway 20, and that's west of Anaheim Lake. For marine weather, winds variable to the northwest at 10 to 20 knots, seas 1 to 3 meters, 3 to 5 meters for the west coast of Haida Gwaii. And for BC Ferries, the elevator on the Northern Adventure, which serves Prince Rupert to Haida Gwaii and Prince Rupert to Port Hardy routes, is currently out of service. The accessible chairlift from the vehicle deck to first passenger deck remains available, but access to main passenger areas is limited to the stairs only. Those who can't use the stairs to access the passenger areas are asked to contact BC Ferries to rebook. BC Ferries says it's working to fix the issue and will provide an update as it becomes available. For BC Hydro, there's no major outages, and there's a couple emergency room closures to note this morning. The Dawson Creek and District Hospital Emergency Department is temporarily closed and will be reopening just ahead at 7 a.m. And the Fort St. James Area Hospital Emergency Department is also temporarily closed this morning, but will be reopening at 8 a.m.

0: 6:38 on Daybreak. This week, defense contractors have converged on Ottawa for CANSEC. It is Canada's largest defense industry trade show. Organizers are seeing a bump in attendance with the Carney government prioritizing military spending. Richard Shimuka is a senior fellow at the McDonald Laurier Institute and defense procurement expert. He joins us now with more on what's happening with the Canadian defense industry. Richard, good morning.
1: Morning, thanks for having me.
0: What is CANSEC and what role does it play in Canada's defense landscape?
1: Yeah, it's really evolved over the past decade here. It is Canada's largest defense conference. And basically, originally, you just had a couple of Canadian suppliers come together and a lot of sort of lower level officials sort of see what was going on. And really, as it's grown in size, you have larger companies, more sort of higher officials, and you're seeing actually foreign companies and foreign governments come in and sort of see what's going on in Canadian defense. So now you see senior officials like the minister or the prime minister yesterday come in, make major policy announcements and sort of potential buys and sort of foreign governments meet with them to sort of see what's available. There's partnerships and all that. And it's really grown to probably the most significant event on the Canadian defense calendar in any given year.
0: How much more demand could there be for Canadian-made military systems given the state of the world right now?
1: Well, it's significant. I think internationally, say, you look at what's going on in Iran, the ongoing war in Ukraine, and also increased tensions in the Western Pacific, there's certainly a large appetite for increased defense productive capacity. Countries are very constrained in this area. And so Canada, as it's starting its modernization, because we're a little delayed compared to other countries, is seen as a potential new source for munitions or other production areas. Domestically, the government has agreed to hit the NATO guideline of 3.5% of GDP on core defense spending. And according to a parliamentary budget office analysis, is that that will probably increase Canadian defense spending by about $33 billion per year over the next 10 years on average. That increased defense spending is largely been has been highlighted to be mostly done in Canada by the Prime Minister. So as a result, there's also this domestic demand for this good. So I think there's a pretty significant draw of sort of potential, I should say, of what Canadian industry may well be able to do and the demand it needs to fill.
0: You talked a little bit about how CANSEC has increased in, you know, its scope. Prime Minister Mark Carney announced a deal at CANSEC this week between Bombardier and Saab to produce surveillance aircraft. Can you tell us a little bit about that?
1: Yeah, so it's more of just the initial steps on that. It's not a full deal. It may well become, I think, controversial going forward here. Mm. Airborne warning is basically a large radar array that's mounted on an aircraft, this one in this case being produced by Bombardier. And the U.S. government had asked Canada several years ago to sort of find its own systems because we'd rely too heavily on their own. And there's a high demand for these sort of aircraft. Now, we all know about the tensions with the Trump administration in Canada, and Canada decided to go with Saab, a foreign producer. The problem with that is that the way that our NORAD binational command works in the United States, you know, actually provides the preponderance of the funding and the developmental effort to provide command and control systems for how NORAD operates. Integrating a foreign manufacturer for an aircraft onto NORAD system, which the U.S. Sort of controls a lot of them, the critical function of, is difficult, and they're very much apprehensive to do so because they have security concerns and all that. And so I think going forward, this may be a sort of a flashpoint between the two governments because the U.S. has long been unhappy with how little Canada spent on Arctic defense and trying to bring a non-U.S. system onto what's a largely U.S. Command and control capability will probably not go over well. So I anticipate in the coming months here, you'll probably see some sort of increased recriminations or sort of friction on this file.
0: As you mentioned there, the Canadian government under Mark Carney has committed to increasing military spending. How much of an impact will that have on the defense industry in Canada?
1: pretty significant. We're already seeing it, simply so. If you think about there's infrastructure spending across major bases in Canada, like in Halifax or in Esquimalt, you're seeing now some of the larger programs that are actually before this current government, but actually they were outlined by the Trudeau government, like the River Class Destroyer, which is our replacement warship for our existing Halifax class frigates, which is the Royal Canadian Navy's main sort of warship that you see. That spending, they're starting to produce these warships in Halifax. That's going to have knock-on effects where you see potentially a submarine announcement of a selection of a submarine from either Germany or South Korea. That's going to have more sort of funding effect. And there's other sort of projects all across the country and different industries that will have. That will have sort of tangible benefits, I think, across the Canadian economy. So you are seeing it, and it is occurring. It will probably take a little longer than most people realize, just because it takes a while to sort of get these industries working at sort of larger capacity, but it is coming.
0: When we talk about military spending and increasing that, can it have a knock-on effect? Can it boost other parts of Canada's economy?
1: No, absolutely. And you see that as well. As I said, like, you think about the infrastructure spending in the north, especially a lot of these facilities are dual use. A lot of the technologies and the sort of industries are actually just dual use overall. Military is not. It's becoming more and more common where you see companies that do what are areas that are they're primarily civilian, but they have military applications and they sort of work in those fields and their technologies are harnessed for military purposes. That's actually really, really common given just the way our societies and technology work overall. I think as well, some of the investments that are made in early technology development clearly have sort of those effects, you know, for society. The classic example is that the internet came out of the U.S. government program. And you see that in biotechnology or communications or other areas where those fundamental technology developments do have that impact. And so that's starting to happen, but those often take, you know, not just 1 or 2 years, but maybe decades to kind of fruition. But you are seeing that overall.
0: Okay. Richard, thank you so much for this.
1: Absolutely. Thanks for having me.
0: Richard Shimuka is a senior fellow with the McDonald Laurier Institute. 6:45 now on Daybreak. A new cybersecurity threat called BadBox is targeting smart devices. Things like lights, thermostats, and cameras can be taken over if they aren't properly secured. The risk often starts with weak security settings or cheap unverified products, and most people don't know anything's wrong until the network's already been compromised. For a closer look, we talked to David Gerhardt. He is head of the Department of Computer Science at the University of Manitoba. Good morning.
2: Good morning, Bill.
0: What is the BadBox botnet in simple terms for us?
2: Sure. So a botnet is basically a collection of internet-connected devices that bad guys have control over in some way and can use to do bad things. So they might be able to use them to do ad fraud. This is a very common attack. And what they do is that each device looks at an ad, and then the advertiser thinks that there's humans looking at the ad and then is forced to pay money to the people who wrote the ad, which, of course, is the bad guy. Or they might do auction fraud, where they bid up at the price of an auction or anything like that. Lots of different things that they can use this collection of devices to do bad things, make it look like internet traffic is coming from different places or doing different things. And BadBox, like you said in the intro, is specifically involved in small internet-connected devices in people's homes, sometimes like a smart projector or a TV streaming box, smart fridges, these kind of things. Anything that runs Android could potentially be infected with BadBox that allows it to be connected to this botnet.
0: How do the smart devices get hacked in the first place?
2: This is one of the really insidious things about BadBox is we're used to this idea that if you forget to install an update on a piece of technology, then that might expose a vulnerability that could eventually get exploited. But with BadBox, in a lot of cases, the devices are already compromised before they even leave the factory. The way this happens, Android is a relatively expensive software to license for product manufacturers, right? If you want to put a copy of Android on your device, you have to pay for the certified version of Android for every device that you use, for every device that you sell. But if you get a cheap version or a free version from some shady spot, then you don't have to pay that licensing fee and you can ship the product for cheaper. That cheap version of Android will either have security vulnerabilities that can instantly be exploited as soon as you connect it, or might even have bad box on it before you even open the box. And so as soon as you plug it in, it's already doing bad things for bad people.
0: Okay. So how does it spread from one device to another in your home? And are some homes more vulnerable than others?
2: Yeah, so typically if you're talking about like internet-connected devices that talk to each other across a local network, that can mean like a device connects and then says, oh, are there any devices around here with that vulnerability that I can infect in, and to sort of hop from device to device. But BadBox doesn't even have to really do that because it is strictly related to producing a network of bots that are all on the internet doing internet things. The device has to be internet enabled already for the bad thing to work. So as soon as you plug it into the internet, it doesn't have to look around for local devices that might still sort of be connected to it. It can just go straight to the source, connect to the internet, and then be compromised in that way.
0: The things that these bad bots or the network is doing that are bad, can you tell when a device has been taken over?
2: This is another really insidious thing about this, is that you can't typically tell. The device isn't attacking you directly. Like the it's in your house doing bad things, but it's not doing bad things to you. It's not trying to steal your data. It's not doing a ransom attack or identity theft or anything like that. It wants to live undetected so that it can do bad things in other contexts. It can use your internet connection, your IP address, to do bad things to other people, sort of almost on your behalf, right? So it looks like you're the internet connection that's doing the bad thing. So it's very difficult to detect when it's actually running that way.
0: Any warning signs that we should watch out for to possibly tell us that something's wrong?
2: So the biggest red flag, honestly, is the price of the product. If you're looking at a smart projector, for example, that's usually a couple $100, and you find one online for, say, $15, that's probably a good sign that something weird is happening. And you might not even think that this is about, like, this malware compromise, but this is the kind of thing that can happen. So a super cheap device, cheaper than it should be, a brand name you don't recognize, although that's harder and harder today because all, brand names for technology are often this big alphabet soup of unrecognizable words.
0: Yeah.
2: So that's harder to track. But the other thing you can do is the large manufacturers that do these home connected networks, things like Apple and Amazon and Android, will often have lists of devices that they know to work well on their networks. And if the thing you're thinking about buying isn't in one of those lists, then it's probably sketchy and you should think about something else.
0: Okay. What other things should people look for if you're buying a smart home product online?
2: The other thing you can think about is whether the device has a website at all. This is another a good hint, right? If you look at the device and you go and search for it, and there isn't a website for the manufacturer or the product, or there's no reviews for the product, or there are reviews and the reviews are all, this is a terrible product, right? These are different things you can look at when you're thinking about buying a smart home device that might contribute in this way. And then finally, often they're listed as like Android certified or Google Play certified. And in that case, then the manufacturer, then you know that the manufacturer is using a licensed version of Android instead of this sketchy version.
0: Okay, so if you think you've got a device that's hacked, what should you do?
2: So if this is a device that you've had for a while and it's just because you forgot to do a security update that it got hacked, then you can go to the manufacturer's website and you can get instructions on how to do what we call a factory reset, where you just sort of start from scratch, right? You erase what was on there and you reinstall the software, and then it's more likely to be secure from that perspective. But if it's one of these devices that was already compromised from the factory, in many cases, the best thing you can do is unplug it from the internet and honestly just hit it with a sledgehammer. You're not going to be able to fix it. You're not going to be able to install good software on it. It's probably borked from the very beginning. And then look for devices that might be more secure, more reliable, more trustworthy instead.
0: Okay, David, fascinating. Thank you so much for this.
2: All right, you're very welcome.
0: David Gerhardt is head of the Department of Computer Science at the University of Manitoba. We reached him in Winnipeg. It is 6:52 now. That means it is time for trivia. We've been off the air a couple of days, so if you don't remember back to Monday, we'll test your knowledge about pies this week. That's what we're doing. To play, you can serve up your answer to us in an email, daybreaknorth@cbc.ca. If you're right, we'll put your name into the weekly draw for a coveted Daybreak North mug. Break off the flour, the butter. Let's see how you do with this one. The pie originated as a pioneer staple across North America and has specific roots and variations in Canada. It has a notable history in Newfoundland, so you'll often spot it on restaurant menus there. It's sometimes called desperation pie or pantry pie. You don't need any fruit to make this kind of pie. The ingredients you do use give this pie a tart, lemon custard type of flavor. What kind of pie are we talking about here? It's also known as desperation or pantry pie. While you're trying to figure out what exactly we're talking about here, you can email your answer to daybreaknorth@cbc.ca. Something from Newfoundland. It's Great Big C with Ordinary Day.

Coming up in this half hour, a living wage that's just 65 cents less than Metro Vancouver. We'll look into how affordable it is to live in Kitimat right now. And we'll hear reaction to yesterday's announcements that Germany may buy Canadian liquefied natural gas. That's all ahead on Daybreak.

0: My name is Bill Fee, sitting in for Carolina DeReich. Hannah Peterson joins us at the Daybreak News Desk with a look at headlines.
1: Thanks, Bill. The city of Dawson Creek announced it will be ending its municipal animal control services at the end of the year. The city says council made the decision following a multi-year review of service delivery and finances. And the Canadian Federation of Independent Business is calling on the province to eliminate the small business tax by 2030. It says this is needed to support small business owners who are struggling.
0: Thanks, Hannah. Hannah Peterson at the Daybreak News Desk for us this morning. Outside, sunny start to the day in Prince George, 11 degrees at the Prince George Airport currently, also 11 in Quesnel. Prince Rupert's rainy at 8 degrees, 7 with some light drizzle for Masset and Sandspit. Bella's cloudy at 10, 11 with a partly cloudy sky in Bella Coola. Between Terrace and Kitimat, 8 degrees at the Northwest Regional Airport, a bit of rain reported there. 7 degrees in Stewart, Smithers, Burns Lake, and Mackenzie this hour. Fort St. John's, partly cloudy at 13, 12 with sunshine in Dawson Creek. Chetwynd's partly cloudy at 9, 7 in Fort Nelson under a partly cloudy sky. Dease Lake moving up a little bit, now sitting at the freezing mark, currently 0. How's the forecast looking for the day, Hannah?
1: Well, it looks like it's going to be kind of a mixed bag across the region. Mainly sunny for Prince George, Quesnel, and the Robson Valley. Windy this afternoon with highs to 26. Cloudy across the Lakes District and Smithers with a good chance of showers in the Bulkley Valley and highs of 14 to 18. Mainly sunny for the Peace and Fort Nelson. Increasing clouds this afternoon. Wind gusts to 40 with highs 21 to 25. Clouds and a 40% chance of showers for Dease Lake and a high of 10. Rainy for Terrace and Kitimat with highs of 13. Rain and clouds for the north coast in Haida Gwaii with highs of 9 to 12. And sun and clouds for the Bella Coola Valley with a chance of late day showers and a high of 20.
0: Thanks, Hannah. Hannah Peterson at the Daybreak News Desk for us this morning. 7:13 now on Daybreak. BC's minimum wage is going up by 40 cents an hour next week. But a new report from the BC Policy Solutions says despite the increase to $18.25 an hour, there's still a big gap between minimum wage and a living wage. That living wage is the hourly rate a full-time worker will have to earn to cover essential expenses to support a basic standard of living. It's not just big cities that take more money to get by, though. Kitimat has one of the highest living wages in the province. At $27.25 an hour, Kitimat is about 60 cents lower than Metro Vancouver. Iglika Ivanova is the co-executive director of BC Policy Solutions. He joins us to talk a little bit about the report and Kitimat situation this morning. Good morning.
2: Good morning.
0: First of all, can you describe for us how your organization calculates the living wage and what that means?

0: happens. I gave a brief kind of summary there, but there's more to it than that.
1: Yeah, of course. I'd be happy to. So your summary was right on point. You know, the living wage is the hourly wage that we calculate a full-time worker needs to earn in order to cover their basic expenses and to be able to not be falling into debt, you know, not be experiencing chronic financial stress, and actually be able to participate in the life of their community. So the way we calculate it, we partner with Living Wage BC, and we look at the basket of expenses, of what are those basic expenses, you know, things you can imagine, transportation, food, shelter, phone and internet, things like that. And then we figure out how much they cost in each community in BC that we calculate the living wage for. And then we work back from that to figure out what's the wage that after you pay taxes that you have to pay, you know, CPP contributions, EI contributions, and you get all the government benefits you'd be eligible for, you after tax, you can pay your basic costs. And we do that for three family types. A family with two parents and two children where both parents work full-time, a family of a single parent with one child, and a family of single individual living alone. And then we do a weighted average of those three family types based on the distribution in the population of BC of those family types, you know, how many single households we have versus how many families we have. And then we come up with this living wage. And for Kitimat, it is very high. It's $27.25.
0: Why is Kitimat, which is a relatively small community, so expensive compared to other communities, you know, close to its size?
1: Yeah, I mean, cost of living really vary quite a bit across the province. That's what we find with this exercise of doing the living wage for multiple communities. And in Kitimat, there's a couple of factors that result in this high living wage. One is the cost of food is very high in Northwest BC. That's what, you know, the BC Center for Disease Control finds in its study on the cost of food across the province. So this is the most expensive part of the province to buy food, or at least it was when the calculation was made in 2022.
0: Okay.
1: But, you know, it's still very expensive because it's far away. It's far from Vancouver. We import a lot of food from the United States. And so that's a big factor. That's why, for example, the costs are much higher than in Prince George. We estimate that, I mean, the Center for Disease Control estimates that the cost of living in Northeast BC are significantly lower. And so that's one factor. And the other factor that we found for Kitimat was the cost of housing had increased quite a bit in recent years. And, you know, there's a lot of, you know, we have LNG Canada and these projects, you know, bring large number of people in a small community. And so a shortage of housing results in very high rents. And so because there's not enough rent for workers who come in, we are seeing a very high rent. And that's what Kitimat, that's what we found in Kitimat, that rent was significantly higher than, say, Prince Rupert or other places in the north.
0: Okay. LNG Canada did open its export facility in 2025. When the housing situation, when we factor that in, does it have enough housing in Kitimat to, you know, have new populations coming to the area as we see more activity?
1: Yeah, I mean, that's one of the things that we're seeing is the prices are going up, that signals a shortage. You know, that's especially experienced by renters because, you know, there's just not enough places to rent. And if you can't afford to be buying, then that's a problem. And I think when we have a rapid influx of population, then we do need to worry about where are these people going to live.
0: This is one of the first years Kitimat's been included in the studies. Do you expect the living wage to increase or will it stay the same depending on what factors are changing?
1: It's very hard to predict. I would say in the last few years, it's become even harder to predict.
0: Yeah.
1: Now we see just the last few months with the war in Iran, rapid increases in the cost of oil and fertilizer. And we're expecting food prices to go up quite a bit as well this year. So who's to say what's going to happen? Yeah. That's why we do the calculations every year, right? That's the important piece, that we believe that you can't just take these numbers and then just apply CPI, you know, like general inflation, and call it a day. You really need to look at what things cost every year, because the cost of living are just increasing so rapidly lately, but also in different provinces, different costs are increasing at different rates. And I think that's what we lose when we just look at province-wide data. Like Statistics Canada calculates the consumer price index, the measure of inflation, for the entire province. Mm. But the cost of food is not the same in the entire province, and it doesn't rise by the same in the entire province. You know, when you have energy costs and transportation costs rising rapidly, places that are farther away that have higher transportation costs to get food and other items to them are going to have higher inflation. You know, they're going to have higher price increases. And we just can't capture that with the Statistics Canada province-wide data. That's why we do the living wage.
0: The study states that a third of workers in the province earn less than a living wage in their communities. What do you think BC's job should be to do to help close that gap from the minimum wage to a living wage in smaller municipalities, including Kitimat?
1: I mean, I think the role of government is an important one. Of course, there's also a role of employers, and I did want to mention that in BC, we have over 500 employers, you know, from small businesses to municipalities to, you know, airports, that have stepped up to pay their workers a living wage and be certified living wage employers. So they have a very important role that they play in reducing working poverty and helping, you know, people be able to afford to live in their communities. But the government also plays an important role, because employers just can't do it alone, even if they wanted to. And for government, I think there's a couple of places the government can intervene. We can have, you know, higher minimum wages, because at the moment we have this big, big gap between the minimum wage and what it actually costs to live in BC. So in Kitimat, for example, it's $9 an hour gap between the minimum wage of $18.25, which is what it's going to be on Monday, and the cost of living. And so we need minimum wages to go up. And we also need to invest in public services that reduce the cost of living. So we need to invest more in affordable housing. And it was very unfortunate to see in this budget in February that the BC government's pulling back some of its housing, affordable housing investments. We don't think this is the right time to be doing that. And we need investment in other, you know, stronger services, like better transportation, especially in the rural areas, you know, public transportation along the Highway of Tears. You know, we've been talking about that for many, many years. It still isn't done. We need an affordable food strategy now that food costs are going up again and are quite unaffordable for too many people. We need to look at our government benefits, you know, the family benefits. Now, after the elimination of the carbon tax, we also eliminated the climate action tax credit, which gave families $1,000 a year and single individuals up to $500. So that's a big benefit that really helps people cover costs, but it was eliminated. So I think we need to look at that as well.
0: Okay. Iglika, thank you so much for your insight.
1: Thank you for having me on the show.
0: You're welcome. That was co-executive director for BC Policy Solutions, Iglika Ivanova. Kitimat had the seventh highest living wage out of 27 BC municipalities, and it is first among northern communities. Three highest numbers belong to Whistler, Squamish, and Metro Vancouver. It is 7:22 now on Daybreak, and the announcement that Germany could buy liquefied natural gas from BC is being greeted with caution and some optimism in Terrace. The city is next door to Kitimat, which has a massive liquefied natural gas export facility. Germany's promise to buy up to 1 million metric tons each year is being called a landmark agreement. The CBC's Catherine Garrett spoke with people in Terrace about it. Here's what they told her, starting with Michael Fernandez. He's a board director with the Terrace Chamber of Commerce and is manager of Sunbelt Rentals.
2: I've had a few conversations about it today, and I don't hear any caution about this deal in particular, right? What I will say is there is always some caution towards major oil and gas projects, especially in our neck of the woods, right? People here tend to be a bit more green, so to speak, right? You know, that being said, I don't think this announcement creates any caution. I think if anything, it actually reduces feelings of caution and provides certainty to the people that, hey, this project, you know, that we've all been, you know, playing a little bit of a part of, with all the, you know, pre-foundation work, it's closer, coming closer and closer to fruition. So I think that, you know, it's going to provide that certainty, and it's going to help businesses and locals, you know, make the call, so to speak, on whether or not they want to push a project, an idea, or a business opportunity forward.
3: Sean Buitas, and I am the mayor of the city of Terrace.
4: Super excited for the Nisga'a Nation and President Clayton. You know, with economic growth is a good thing in Northwest BC.
3: In saying that, though, there is a bit of worry as we see these projects growing in the Northwest. Terrace is, you know, the federal government is fast tracking 12 mega projects across the province. Four of them in our backyard. Cy Lisman's project is one of those projects. And we want to be this economic engine for the province and the federal and the nation. But we just want to make sure that Terrace isn't left behind. And interestingly enough, currently I'm in Ottawa right now lobbying the provincial or the federal government just for that, to make sure that they're making Terrace whole when they push these projects through. They're supporting our community and making sure that we are benefiting from these projects, and just instead of just feeling the pressures of these projects.
5: And in your opinion, I know it's tough to say right now because you're in Ottawa, but what's the overall mood in Terrace as we see these projects continue to take their steps?
3: I'm not sure. I'm not there today, but at the end of the day, us as Northerners, we're industry people. Our communities are industry. Most of us exist because of industry. And, you know, I think we all know that industry, we need to have responsible growth, but to be boosting the economy, to be part of supporting the province and the nation at building the economy, is great. And we want to be part of that. But as I said earlier, we just want to make sure that our community is not left in the dark. This shouldn't be costing our taxpayers money. This should be supporting them, creating high paying, good job, skilled jobs for these folks. And it also should be creating revenue for communities like Terrace.
5: And then lastly, as you know, there's been a ton of LNG announcements in recent weeks, months, even over the past year. It's all pretty early, but do you think the deal today changes how seriously people view the project? Like, is it just another announcement, or is it starting to become more concrete? What do you think?
3: You know, that's a good question. I think this continues to solidify the need for moving forward. You know, we have this bit of this trade war with our neighbors south of the border, and I think it's really pushed Canada to diversify. It's pushed the rest of the world to diversify, and it's really put attention on these kind of projects and making sure that we move them forward.
0: That was Terrace's Mayor Sean Buitas. She was speaking with CBC's Catherine Garrett from Ottawa, talking about the agreement between Canada and Germany on LNG. It doesn't guarantee it will happen. A pipeline and a transmission line to Prince Rupert will still need to be built, and it will have to clear at least two legal challenges. 7:27 on Daybreak. A new report from BC's Office of the Provincial Health Officer is calling for stronger action to reduce the harms linked to alcohol. The report's called Living Well, Drinking Less. It recommends warning labels and better treatment for people with alcohol use disorder. The CBC asked people in Vancouver how they think about alcohol. Here's some of what they had to say.
6: To be honest, I think it's so normalized now to get a drink after work or like just have a glass of wine before going to bed. It's reflected in our communities and in our friend groups and in, you know, social gatherings and stuff. You don't really think twice before doing it. And I didn't know that it's linked to cancer, but...
7: How does hearing that make you feel?
6: Honestly, I'm pretty... Living in Vancouver, I'm pretty despondent about the world at large right now. So, you know what? We might live for a short time, but might as well live for a good time.
0: Live a good time. Researchers say the idea that alcohol is normal, social, and sometimes an escape is part of what makes public health messaging so difficult. Tim Namey is with the Canadian Institute for Substance Use Research at University of Victoria and worked on the new report.
8: When I get buy a can of organic sweet peas from Canada from the market, I have information on the serving size and how many servings per container, and I have information on calories and all the ingredients in the can of peas. When I buy tobacco, when I buy cigarettes, I have lots of health warning information. When I buy cannabis products, which are certainly less dangerous than alcohol or tobacco products, again, lots of ingredient information, health warnings. But alcohol, like on a bottle of whiskey, it just says 40% alc/vol. That's it. No information on how many drinks are in a bottle of whiskey. You would have no way of knowing that. So it would be standard drink information and information for consumers, like the fact that alcohol is a leading cancer-causing carcinogen,
9: right?
8: Stuff like that.
9: Now, what about the report also recommends strengthening the health system response? Can you talk to us a bit more about that?
8: Well, I think everyone recognizes that if you want to make an impact at the across the population, you need to have good policies in place. But also, for people who drink too much and who need help, and who have what's called an alcohol use disorder, well, you know, they need help with treatment, and that involves actually usually not like inpatient treatment, but like primary care providers can provide treatment for substance that could be in the form of counseling, or there are medications that help to treat alcohol use disorder that are very much underutilized.
0: Tim Namey with the Canadian Institute for Substance Use. He worked on the report Living Well, Drinking Less. He was speaking with Sarah Penton of Radio West yesterday afternoon. 7:30 now, time for your Daybreak News with Hannah Peterson.
10: This is CBC News. In Prince George, it's 11 degrees. Fort St. John, 13. And Prince Rupert, 8. Good morning. I'm Hannah Peterson. Politicians and civic leaders in northwestern BC are reacting with excitement to Wednesday's news of a liquefied natural gas supply agreement between Canada and Germany. The agreement would see 1 million metric tons of LNG a year from the proposed Sea Lissoms project north of Prince Rupert to Europe. Mayor of Terrace Sean Buttigieg is in Ottawa this week. He wants to make sure his community receives the benefits, not just the pressures of projects like these.
4: The federal government is fast-tracking 12 mega projects across the province, four of them in our backyard. Sy Lisbon's project is one of those projects. And we want to be this economic engine for the province and the federal and the nation. But we just want to make sure that Terrace isn't left behind.
10: The LNG agreement is the first European LNG deal for BC and Canada. A construction site for a long-term seniors care facility in Penticton has been destroyed by fire. The fire burned most of the night and forced people out of about a dozen homes. Julius Bloomfield is the mayor of Penticton.
11: It's a new development. It was going to be 200 seniors homes with some staff accommodation as well. It was in the stages of construction and, it's a sad day to see it go up.
10: Construction on the provincially funded facility started in November and was set to open by 2028. The city says emergency support services are available for evacuees and the cause of the fire is still under investigation. The Canadian Federation of Independent Business is calling on the province to eliminate the small business tax by 2030. It says this is needed to support small business owners who are struggling. But as Arden McLeod reports, not everyone is sold on how much of a difference it would make.
12: The Canadian Federation of Independent Business says many members feel eliminating the small business tax should be top priority. It adds other provinces are already going in this direction. But Jen Riley with the BC Chamber of Commerce says layers of issues challenge small business owners.
13: The addition of PST on professional services, which came out at budget 2026 this year, is likely what is the loudest right now from the small businesses that we have in our membership.
12: Mario Sumet with local business The Cleaning Co-op says eliminating the small business tax carries its own risks.
14: I'm much more skeptical that it's in the interest of the public, right? Especially because of the fiscal situation the province is in and the fact that that revenue has to come from somewhere.
12: He adds commercial rents are often the biggest hurdle to operate a small business. In a statement, the province says its tax is among the lowest in Canada. It points to the previous tax reduction and other measures aimed at helping businesses grow. Arden McLeod, CBC News, Vancouver.
10: The Hudson's Hope Health Centre in Northeast BC has seen a high number of emergency room diversion hours. As CBC's Tom Summer reports, the community has only one doctor to rely on.
15: Hudson's Hope Mayor Travis Quibel says the community has been short one doctor since late last year. He says the doctor who is there is serving the community well, but the lone physician is focused on primary care, not emergencies.
16: Let's put all the stress on that remaining physician to operate the healthcare center. And so the diversions are a symptom of that.
15: According to data collected by CBC News, the health center diverted emergency care for more than 1,200 hours last year. This month, there was a single closure that lasted 336 hours. Dr. Dave Snadden studies rural health at the University of Northern British Columbia. He says one of the best ways to keep people in smaller communities is to hire people from the region.
17: It's easier then to recruit them once they've gone through their formal training to come and work in rural areas.
15: Northern Health says it's actively recruiting for a second family physician for the center. Tom Summer, CBC News, Hudson's Hope.
10: A new storybook series in the works will help preserve Kleitlatine oral legends. The Kleitlatine Elder Society is collecting stories and teachings from elders to create a book series published in both Daketh and English. Pat Seymour is a Kleitlatine elder. She says this project is important to pass on cultural practices to the next generation.
18: Can't wait for the illustration, the pictures to go with it. Yeah, it would be a keepsake for Kleitlatine that we will always have, and that would be the most rewarding, is seeing it on the paper in the book for everybody to see.
10: The Kleitlatine Elder Society says they hope to begin the publishing process sometime next year. It's 7:35. That's the CBC News from Prince George.
0: Thanks, Hannah. Coming up in this half hour of Daybreak, trade, tariffs, and global tensions are on the table as Canada hosts China's foreign minister for the first time in 10 years. And then he's the subject of a CBC documentary film called The Last Lookout. That film left viewers wondering if he'd be back on the job spotting fires this summer or if his skills would be overtaken by technology. We will hear from Prince George's Bart Vanderlind about his plans for the summer. Will he be overlooking the mountains? That's coming up in 10 minutes' time. Outside right now, sunny start in Prince George. It's 11 degrees at the airport, also 11 in Quesnel right now. Sandspits at 7 degrees, as is Massett. Massett getting a bit of light drizzle right now. Right now in Prince Rupert, light rain at 8 degrees. Bella Bella's cloudy at 10. 7 degrees in Stewart, Smithers, and Burns Lake this hour, as well as Mackenzie. Fort St. John's partly cloudy and 13. 12 with sunny conditions at the Dawson Creek Airport. Chetwynd's at 9 degrees. Partly cloudy in Fort Nelson at 7. Still zero in Dease Lake. How are the roads looking this morning, Hannah?
10: For the most part, roads are looking good this morning, but there are frost heaves on Highway 37 in the far northwest between Stikine River to Dease Lake and muddy sections on Telegraph Creek Road. There's also frost heaves and muddy sections on Highway 20 west of Anaheim Lake. For marine weather, winds variable to northwest at 10 to 20 knots, seas 1 to 3 meters, 3 to 5 meters for the west coast of Haida Gwaii. For BC Ferries, the elevator on the Northern Adventure, which serves Prince Rupert to Haida Gwaii and Prince Rupert to Port Hardy routes, is currently out of service. Those who can't use the stairs to access the passenger areas are asked to contact BC Ferries to rebook. BC Ferries says it's working to fix the issue and will provide updates as they become available. For BC Hydro, there's no major outages this morning, but for emergency room closures, the Fort St. James Area Hospital Emergency Department is temporarily closed this morning, but we'll be opening just ahead at 8 a.m.
0: Thanks, Hannah. That is Hannah Peterson at the Daybreak News Desk for us this morning. 7:37 on Daybreak. You're listening to us at 91.5 FM in Prince George. China's foreign minister will be visiting Canada for the first time in a decade. He'll meet Canada's foreign minister to talk trade and security. That visit comes as Ottawa and Beijing try to rebuild ties after years of tension. For more, we have reached Julian Karagassian. He's a former special advisor in the International Trade and Finance branch at Canada's Department of Finance. He's now a visiting lecturer at McGill University's Department of Economics. Julian, good morning.
19: Good morning, Bill.
0: What could this visit mean for Canada's relationship with China right now?
19: Well, it's I think it's another big step
20: in a positive direction for the relationship, for the thawing of the of relations generally with China. And it's just another milestone, you know, after Prime Minister Carney went to Beijing in mid-January, met President Xi, they signed a strategic partnership. They agreed on some temporary tariff relief that expires at the end of this year. And that covered EVs from China, among other things, and foodstuffs, agri-food products from Canada and fisheries. And so then we had our finance minister, Champagne, and our Bank of Canada governor, Tiff Macklem, go there at the end of March, early April, to follow up on the agreement and follow up on economic cooperation. Now we have the foreign minister here in Canada. So I'm assuming they're going to be discussing more permanent tariff relief. And part of that will be in preparation, I'm assuming, for a visit by President Xi later this year.
0: Okay. You did mention tariffs there. How important is China to Canada's economy and future trade growth?
20: I mean, obviously, our largest trading partner by far is the United States. It's over $1 trillion in two-way trade. But interestingly, our second largest trading partner is China. Now, it's only 3.6% of our total trade, but that could grow very rapidly. The dollar figure is about $130 billion in trade versus $1 trillion with the United States, almost 10 times more the United States. But China's the second largest economy in the world by standard measures and the largest economy by certain measures. It's growing rapidly still. They represent almost one out of every five people in the world in that country. So the potential for trade growth with Canada is really immense. And on top of that, the two economies are complementary. They're this manufacturing giant, and we're a natural resources and energy giant. And so we can feed each other's economies with what we need. And so there's really a lot of potential. I think trade could probably triple, depending on the type of agreement we have, within 10 years.
0: What specific issues are going to be looked at, do you think, with either side when it comes to addressing trade?
20: Well, there's actually a few concrete issues that I think are going to be discussed. These are just educated guesses. One, given what's going on in the Persian Gulf and the war against Iran by the United States and Israel, given that war and given what's going on in the Strait of Hormuz, which remains closed, China gets a lot of its oil and other products, petrochemicals, fertilizers from there. I think China is, you know, interested, obviously, in getting more long-term energy supplies from Canada or over the long-term, oil and gas. And we're in the process, I think, particularly in your neck of the woods, of building out our LNG capacity. So I think that'll probably come up, China's energy security and our exports to China, which would be good for our country. I think the turning the temporary tariff relief, EVs for canola, et cetera, into something more permanent, I think that's going to be discussed. And also the contours of the strategic partnership. We know what it covers generally, the sectors and industries, but how's that going to look? What's the next step in the relationship? So I think some of those things are on the table.
0: You talked earlier about the enormity of our reliance on the U.S. for trade. Could relations thawing with China or ramping up trade with China help reduce our reliance on the U.S., or is that far down the road?
20: I mean, markets and market actors, companies, business people, they react quickly. Markets adapt quickly. And so if there's the opportunity for more trade with China, some of these geopolitical clouds lift and the tariffs are scaled back on a more permanent basis, you could see rapid trade growth. Now, we send about 75% of our exports to the United States. And if these tariffs, if these U.S. tariffs remain in place, that number could fall down to 60%. And so could that 15% of lost market be made up for by China? Yes, China and other countries. But even China, China's immense. And so over the next few years, you could see that markets could adapt. But one thing, though, we need more physical infrastructure to be able to trade more with Asia, with China, Japan, India, Korea, et cetera. But theoretically, it's possible. But we need these nation-building projects, again, many of which I think are in your neck of the woods. We need these energy of these nation-building projects to move quickly, to be able to get to build out our interior and to get these goods to international markets.
0: What are some of the risks Canada could face trying to get closer to China while, you know, still trying to keep its strong ties with the United States?
20: Well, that's the thing. That's one of the big questions out there, if not the biggest. What do we do? I mean, we've faced blowback from Washington before we expanded our trade with China. I mean, that came with Trump's first administration. There was a little bit with the Biden administration, and now we have this kind of all-out assault on our economic model with these very high sectoral tariffs, and also Washington demanding concessions from us. So you could see the Trump White House using our strategic partnership with China as a means to punish us and say, well, you know, if you don't do this, you know, we'll put more tariffs on you. But I think for our own sovereignty, for our own long-term resilience, and for our own long-term prosperity, we must reduce our excessive dependence on the United States, because the taboo's been broken. They've weaponized our dependence on them. And so we I think we have to go in this direction, regardless of the risks, because even if we didn't, if we just stay reliant on a single country, we will always be vulnerable to having that weaponized. And so we need to reduce our dependence, to reduce Washington's leverage over us by trading more with the rest of the world. And in the United, I'll see here, the United States is always going to be our largest trading partner. And I'm sure things will return to better days, maybe not the same as before. But for our own sovereignty, we need to engage with the rest of the world and have as many links as possible.
0: Julian, I will end it there. Thank you so much for your perspective on this.
20: Thank you for having me, Bill. Always a pleasure.
0: That is Julian Karagesian, a visiting lecturer at McGill University's Department of Economics. We reached him in Montreal.
1: Fellow Northerners, it's Patricia from the Kitimat Valley Naturalists. I'd love to invite you to a workshop that we're holding on May 30th. We're calling it the Hemlock Hunt, and it's going to be located in Radley Park near Kitimat. There's a lot of hemlocks in this particular stand of trees, and we think there's some giants in there that have yet to be recorded. UBC has a big tree registry that has a record of all the giant trees in the province. And on this day, we're just going out treasure seeking, but also for an opportunity to enjoy a stand of old growth trees. It's quite open in there and fairly easy to walk around. You're welcome to bring your families. To register, it's free. Contact the Kitimat District of Kitimat Recreation website, or take a look at the Kitimat Valley Naturalists website for more information. Hope you can make it. Come on down to Kitimat.
0: Thank you for that. From tree hunting in Kitimat to heading up the mountain in Vanderhoof, you're where you're listening to us at 96.7 FM. Last summer, BC filmmaker Ryan Wilkes met wildfire lookout Bart Vanderland atop Sinkett Mountain, south of Vanderhoof. They together, Wilkes gathered footage for a 19-minute CBC documentary. It's called The Last of the Lookouts. It's a portrait of her profession that has been fading into history. BC once had more than 300 active fire lookouts, but as technology for spotting wildfires has improved over the years, that interconnected network has started to disappear. Last summer, 72-year-old Vanderland was one of the only ones keeping guard. And the film ends with the Prince George man wondering if he's in his final days in the tower. Have a listen.
21: I don't look forward to saying I'm the last person. It just happens to be that I'm one of the last ones right now. That's all it is. I know it will come to an end. I just hope it's on my terms, and then it'll be acceptable that way. If for some reason I don't come back next year, I would miss the nature, just being outside and looking at the world go by, type of thing.
0: The voice of Bart Vanderlyn from the CBC documentary film The Last of the Lookouts. As this wildfire season approaches, Daybreak's Jason Peters sat down with Vanderlyn to find out if he is back on the job.
21: Good morning. My name is Bart Vanderlyn, and I'm the lookout person on Sinkin' Lookout, south of Vanderhoof.
2: And you were in a CBC documentary that was filmed last summer, Bart, called The Last of the Lookouts. And that ended with a question hanging in the air. Would you be back for the following season? What have you found out about that?
21: Well, there's two levels I used to answer that on. One, physically, can I come back? And the answer is yes. And the second of all was, is the lookout program still going to be running from year to year, as there's only two lookouts, operational lookouts, left in British Columbia? So you sort of think, well, it's the writing on the wall. But I confirmed with fire management people that they're not contemplating shutting down the lookouts. So I will be around as long as I can keep up there. I've already been up once. I went up here last week, and I just came down because the fire hazard changed. Lookouts used to be manned on a permanent basis. Half of them, they call permanent lookouts, they'd be manned from May 1st to, say, September 15th, where the lookout person would stay up there all summer, get some days off. Over the years, they've adjusted it to lookouts are only manned now when the fire hazard is high or extreme, and or there's lightning expected, type of thing. So yeah, so we go up for 2 weeks at a time. Is right now, so all things being equal, we go for 2 weeks at a time, and then we have to have 4 days off, just like the fire crews do. Work 2 weeks, 4 days off. So that's the schedule if it's required.
2: Now tell me about the location.
21: Well, Sinkin' Lookout is located about 23 kilometers south of Vanderhoof, and it's on Sinkin' Mountain, which is also at the west end of Clucas Lake. And from there, just the lookout itself now, we scan an area roughly about 80 to 90 kilometers around. So from Sinkut, I can see Fort St. James, Prince George, and south to Kayakas, which is the second lookout, which is about 80 kilometers away.
2: How do you feel about going back?
21: Oh, I love the job. I wouldn't go back if I didn't want to do it, type of thing. So yeah, it's always, if I go, it's because I want to be there, type of thing. It's I guess it's a job, but I don't consider that I have to do it. I can quit anytime I want. So yeah, if I go, I love doing it. So.
2: Now just maybe for people who haven't seen the documentary, explain what it is that you do.
21: Well, basically, a lookout person on the lookout looks for forest fires. We're looking for fire starts is what we're looking for. So certainly lightning strikes, but we're hopefully the first report of a fire. And the faster we detect, part of the Forest Service program, detecting a fire, the faster we can detect a fire, the faster the crews can get there, and hopefully the fire stays small. So that's not always the case, but that's the objective, is to be the initial detection of a forest fire.
2: How important is this job that you do in this day and age?
21: Well, I think it's very important, but it's not so much my job is the detection of fires has to happen a lot faster and sooner. So whatever method they use to do that. So artificial intelligence seems to be coming on big. And that was some of the concern. Does artificial intelligence, will it help spot fires sooner? A lot of people still believe that we have a lightning location system, but it tracks lightning strikes. They say, well, that helps, but not all lightning causes fires. So lightning location system tells you where a lightning strike was, but does not tell you if there was a fire there. So, yeah.
2: What does the future look like then for fire lookouts?
21: Well, I think the Forest Service, or all Forest Service in North America, are going through this process of assessing, you know, how do we find fires? There's been studies done by the artificial intelligence, but it hasn't been panning out the way they thought it would. I've read studies, one in the States, which just came out here a couple of weeks ago, and they sort of said, you know, artificial intelligence finding fires does not work for them, and so that's the end of it for now. Australia determined some studies, and they said, no, the lookout still provides more accurate information than the AI system does. And there were studies done in Alberta, and they compared several IA companies to the lookout person. And the lookout person basically got 100% for discovery and spotting fires and reporting them, and the IA missed, I don't know the exact numbers, but it was the best one that I think was around 70% accuracy, type of thing. So it's something that's down in the future. I went to a bit of a seminar in Idaho last year on forest lookouts and talking to some people there, and they said it's probably another 10 years to be 100% accurate and complete. So yeah, it's just not there yet for artificial. So I think they'll be around for a while.
0: That was Wildfire Lookout Bart Vanderlyn speaking with Daybreak's Jason Peters. Vanderlyn said the second lookout tower in the region at Kayakas, about 80 kilometers southwest of Sinkit, is expected to be staffed this season as well. If you want to watch the last of the lookouts, you can find it on CBC Gem, or you can also find it on YouTube. 7:53, it is time for the playlist. This week, it's all about flowers. You can email your floral favorite to daybreaknorth@cbc.ca, or you can call the listener line with your pick, 1-866-340-1932, just like this.
3: Good morning, Daybreak. It's Joyce Godfrey and McBride. A flower song. I would like to hear, I'm giving you a daisy a day. It may be just called A Daisy a Day. I don't remember who sang it, but I really like the song, and it will be a good addition to your flower list. Thanks.
0: Thanks for your request, Joyce. Here is Daisy a Day, this version by the legendary Canadian country singer Tommy Hunter.

0: to the mosque.
1: 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Some of you sacrifice your time, your emotional strength every single day for your children.
0: The greatest gift this Eid wasn't the food or the toys for the kids.
2: My heart's falling.
0: It was the simple joy of their children finally joining in on the celebration. Nuruddin Qorane, CBC News, Toronto.
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0: Ahead in our final half hour, legends retold. We'll hear how a Clately Tanay Elders group is preserving their culture through storybooks. And if you've been watching the news, Liberal MP and former Environment Minister Stephen Guilbeault officially announced his resignation from politics yesterday. We'll have more about his decision coming up on Daybreak. Before we do any of that, Hannah Peterson joins us with a look at the news headlines.
1: Thanks, Bill. Staffing shortages at Hudson's Hope Health Center are gripping the community. The emergency room was closed for 336 hours this month, resulting from the shortage of one doctor who left late last year. And a new report from BC's provincial health officer on alcohol use is recommending warning labels and a provincial strategy. The findings revealed British Columbians consume more alcohol than the national average.
0: Thanks, Hannah. Hannah Peterson at the Daybreak News Desk. You will also be bringing us a story coming up in this next half hour. You sat down with some Clately Tanay elders earlier this month.
1: Absolutely. They told me some stories and about how important sharing those stories are to the community. So excited for you to hear it.
0: Yeah, looking forward to it as well. Outside, excited to tell you that it is sunny out in a lot of places, at least. Prince George is at 13 degrees right now at the airport, 14 in Quesnel. Prince Rupert's, well, you know, it's raining, so 8 degrees there. Sandspit and Masset both sitting at 7 degrees, partly cloudy, and 14 for Bella Coola. That light rain also spreading to coastal inland areas. Terrace and Stewart now reporting rain at 8 degrees. Smithers is at 8, as is Burns Lake. 10 now in Mackenzie, partly cloudy and 15 in Fort St. John. Dawson Creek sunny at 17, partly cloudy and 12 degrees for Chatwin, Fort Nelson. Mostly cloudy and 10, Dease Lake. All the way up to plus one. Sorry, Hannah, I've been kind of ripping on Prince Rupert this morning. Is there any change in the weather expected for the North Coast today?
1: It doesn't look like it. But for Prince George and Quesnel in the Robson Valley, it'll be windy this afternoon, but mainly sunny with highs to 26. Cloudy across the Lakes District and Smithers with a good chance of showers in the Bulkley Valley and highs of 14 to 18. Mainly sunny for the Peace and Fort Nelson with increasing clouds this afternoon and winds gusting to 40, highs of 21 to 25. Clouds and a 40% chance of showers for Dease Lake and a high of 10. Rainy for Terrace and Kitimat with a high of 13. And rain and clouds for the North Coast and Haida Gwaii with highs of 9 to 12. There'll be some sun and clouds for the Bella Coola Valley with a chance of late day showers and a high of 20.
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0: 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I'm Matea Roach, host of CBC's Bookends. 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
1: You are listening to Daybreak on CBC Radio 1. Clately, Tinay Elders are creating a gift for future generations. They are gathering together to share and record traditional stories and teachings. The project is called Legends Retold. It will see illustrated storybooks featuring Clately legends published in both Daketh and English. CBC's Hannah Peterson met with some Clately elders after their first meeting to learn a little bit more about the project.
2: My name is Carrie Chersonoff, and I am the Elders Coordinator for the Atsianinke Atsu Elders Society of Clately Tinay. So today was the first

0: gathering of our elders to talk about stories that they hold from our past and hopefully get used to the idea of coming together and telling our stories. It'll help bring up the memories from what their parents told them and what their parents' parents told their parents to tell them, all of that stuff. The idea is to put together some storybooks and have them both in English and Dakath so that it helps, one, to learn our language and to learn our history, and then have them illustrated by local artisans that are from Clatletonay and have them published. And ideally, in my mind, I think that this could go like worldwide. People would be buying the books from all over, but it is mostly for our people so that we can learn about our heritage again in a fun and easy way.
1: Hi, my name's Pat Seymour. I'm a Clatley elder and member. Having this made into a book with all the stories that have been told will always be with us. The future generation can hear it and know about our legends.
2: How important is it to you to have those stories passed down?
1: Very important. It's our history. It's Clatley, what Clatley means. And most of the stories that we have now are of elders that have passed on. So we were lucky enough to have these on paper, some on video, and it's really important, especially for the future generations.
2: Can you tell me a little bit about some of the things that were shared today?
1: Growing up for myself, my dad went to residential school, so he was a very private person. It affected him a lot, so I didn't hear a lot of the stories. My grandparents were already gone as I grew up, so I didn't get to hear very many stories, but reading them, I have heard other people talk about these stories. It just makes it more important to have it in a book so that everybody can see it.
0: So I don't know all of our stories. I am myself just learning because I was taken from my family as a child by social services. So bringing myself back to my culture and learning about it, stories are a great way to learn where we come from, who we are. Some of the stories of our people that I'm just learning about, one of them is the story of Ustas. He's the trickster. So he would play tricks, and bringing that back and knowing what the consequences were, like all of the legends, all of the stories, they have lessons in them. They teach us where we come from, who we are, why we try to be good people, right? And how to take care of Mother Earth and how she can take care of us.
3: My name's Loretta. My First Nations name's Wea Omane Washte. I think if we bring back like the stories that I grew up with, right? So the grandkids will know, and it's like they pick up really quick because my grandchildren go to Nesdeo, so they speak some of the language pretty well. It makes me really happy. I was like, I'm so proud of you girls. I'm really proud to be Clatletonay.
2: So can I get you to introduce yourself?
4: I am myself.
2: But what's your name?
4: It's Clifford Claw from Clatley.
2: And is there anything that you hope is included in these books or you'd like to see written down?
4: The language, our language, and all in Clatley. And on the back page, it gives you a translation. It's a start, because I call myself a silent speaker. I can't speak my language because it's a residential school, and yet I can read the language, like on these books. I read them and hope they comes to that, put in print for the children to read. And I just hope, because we're running short of elders who can speak, and I'm only one that silent speaker. Once I go, I'm gone.
0: The generation that's now working on these projects is just the beginning of bringing back what means the most to us, and that's our identity, who we are, and where our place is in this world.
5: 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The Clayley Elders Society says it hopes to begin publishing the books sometime next year. 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
6: Prince George Tapestry Singers invite you to attend their choral concert, Viva la Musica, on Saturday, May 30th at St. Mike's Anglican Church in Prince George, with performances at 2 p.m. and 7 p.m. Viva la Musica is a concert that celebrates the joyful young voices of both the junior and senior tapestry singers and their collaborations with several local professional musicians. There will be familiar melodies, including the jazz tune, It Don't Mean a Thing If It Ain't Got That Swing, the Bob Dylan standard, The Times They Are a-Changin', and Coldplay's Fix You. In addition, there will also be lesser-known melodies, including Adiemus, The Fox, Where Go the Boats, and the beautiful Japanese melody, Red Dragonflies. 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We hope to see you there!

0: Thank you for that. It is 8:21. You're listening to Daybreak on CBC Radio 1, 860 AM in Prince Rupert. As we mentioned, Liberal MP and former Federal Environment Minister Stephen Guilbeault officially announced yesterday that he's resigning from politics and the House of Commons. Longtime environmentalist's emotional departure was received with applause from all sides of the floor. Guilbeault started his political career under former Prime Minister Justin Trudeau. His exit comes as Mark Carney's government has rolled back a number of climate policies in recent months. Guilbeault spoke with the CBC's David Cochrane about his reasons for stepping down.
1: I think it's a respectful disagreement with the Prime Minister and the government on how to approach climate change. I've heard some people say that we had a plan on paper before. I respectfully disagree with that. An independent analysis by the Climate Institute, the Canadian Climate Institute, at the end of 2024 said that we were tracking to be at minus 36% in 2030, where we were supposed to be at minus 40. So we weren't quite there, but we were getting very close. And our plan was a combination of investment, of fiscal measures like carbon pricing, and of regulations. And now with the backsliding that we've seen, we will be lucky if we hit minus 15% by 2030. So we're still fighting climate change in Canada, but nowhere near to the same level of intensity that we did just a year and a half ago. I was in this seat for 4 years. I've been working on this for 30 years. Looking at what we have in front of us, there is no way we can reach our 2030 targets. Unless there's a significant shift, there's no way we can reach our 2035 targets. And in fact, in the signed agreement with Alberta, it doesn't say we're committed to reaching carbon neutrality. It says something like we're committed to striving to. So even the government now recognizes that we won't even be able to reach our 2050 carbon neutrality targets. I almost say I was recruited by Prime Minister Trudeau to come and help his government advance the fight against climate change, nature conservation, and in some cases we did so very successfully, convening 196 countries in Montreal in 2022 and helping the world commit to protect 30% of the planet. Like it was important, it was impactful on many different areas, and if I had to do it again, I would do it again. But my reason for being in politics is to be able to continue advancing these issues. And right now I see that on some of them, certainly climate change, it's not a place where I can continue advancing these issues. So I'm not giving up. As Voltaire would say, I'm not going back to my garden. I will continue to work on these issues in one way or the other. And I think when it comes to certainly climate change, there are a lot of people within caucus and in our membership. I've heard from so many Liberal volunteers, members, people at the door who will also, it's not the number one issue right now. People rightly so are worried about a number of other issues, but this idea that people don't care anymore about the environment, I think is wrong.
0: That was outgoing Liberal MP Stephen Guilbeault speaking about his resignation from Parliament yesterday with the CBC's David Cochrane.
2: Terrace Little Theatre is back with their dark comedy Annapurna. We are taking our show on the road to festival and treating you, dear audience, to one very special benefit show on Saturday, May 30th at 7 p.m. at the McCall Playhouse. Tickets at Mystery River Books or at the door. Don't miss out. All proceeds for travel costs for the Terrace Little Theatre that could.

As you may recall, we have been off the air for a couple days this week, in large part because we were holding some meetings in the terrace area. I have it on good authority that we'll hear some more from the Terrace Legal Theater. Props coming up even tomorrow. We'll see how that pans out. So I just want to say thanks to everyone in the Northwest, in Terrace. They were so welcoming to some of our Daybreak colleagues as they were in the Northwest gathering some input from audience members. It's 8:26 now. You are listening to Daybreak on CBC Radio 1, 91.5 FM in Prince George. We do have a bit of time for some music. Canadian band The Beaches, well, they were already making waves, but the hit show Off Campus has just exposed them to an even larger audience. The band got a nearly 900% bump in streams after being mentioned on the second episode of Amazon's number one show right now. Here is Edge of the Earth by The Beaches.

0: to you.
1: That was The Edge of the Earth by Toronto band The Beaches. That song got a big boost after being played on Off Campus. The hit shows based on Toronto author L. Kennedy's romantic comedy novels, often centered in the hockey world. 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Almost time for your Daybreak News. In the forecast today, mainly sunny conditions for Prince George, Quesnel, and the Robson Valley. Windy this afternoon, the high to 26. Clouds across the Lakes District and Smithers today with a good chance of showers in the Bulkley Valley. Highs of 14, 18 as you get closer to Burns Lake. Sunshine for the Peace in Fort Nelson with some clouds forming up this afternoon. Windy as well, 40 kilometers an hour. Highs to 21 to 25. Clouds and a 40% chance of showers for Dease Lake, the high 10 today. Rainy across Terrace and Kitimat, highs to 13. Rainy and cloudy for the North Coast and Haida Gwaii. Highs of 9 in Prince Rupert, up to 12 if you're in Masset or Sandspit. Bit of sun and cloud for the Bella Coola Valley. Chance of late day showers and a high of 20. It's 8:30. Time for your Daybreak News.
2: This is CBC News. In Prince George, it's 11 degrees. Fort St. John, 15. And Prince Rupert, it's plus 8. Good morning. I'm Hannah Peterson. Some leaders in Northwest BC are sharing their excitement about the newly announced CLISM's export agreement between Canada and Germany. The deal would see 1 million metric tons of LNG exported from BC to Europe each year. The CBC's Catherine Garrett reports.
3: The proposed $10 billion CLISM's LNG facility is planned for Nisga Nation territory near Gingolith and north of Prince Rupert. Terrace Mayor Sean Butas says economic growth in his area is great for local communities, but he stresses it's important to make sure his residents don't get lost in the shuffle.
4: It shouldn't be costing our taxpayers money. This should be supporting them, creating high-paying, good job, skilled jobs for these folks. It also should be creating revenue for communities like Terrace.
3: Prince Rupert Chamber of Commerce CEO Andy Enns says this is good news, but it's still early days.
5: There have been lots of announcements of different export product that never really came to fruition. I think a lot of people in the Northwest are kind of will believe it when we see it.
3: Environmental groups and some First Nations are still opposed to the facility, pointing to legal and environmental risks. The province says the agreement moves the project that much closer to a final investment decision. Catherine Garrett, CBC News, Terrace.
2: BC will be the base for a new national wildfire response fleet this summer. The federal government will spend more than $300 million over 5 years to lease a dozen new firefighting aircraft. The fleet include 4 air tankers, a bird dog plane, and 5 heavy lift helicopters. While based in BC, the aircraft could be deployed across Canada, depending on need. The Canadian Interagency Forest Fire Centre will manage operations. Alexandria Jones speaks for the centre.
6: The aircraft themselves are going to be positioned across the country depending on the level of need and fire activity. And wildfire agencies simply have to make a resource request through CIFC like they would for firefighters.
2: While provinces take a lead in wildfire fighting, it is a shared responsibility among all levels of government and Indigenous communities. Provinces have been pushing for more federal support. A new report from BC's provincial health officer on alcohol use is recommending warning labels and a provincial strategy. The findings revealed British Columbians consume more alcohol than the national average. Mira Baines reports.
7: The report says that as of 2023, people in BC average 8.8 drinks per week, compared with the national average of 8.2.
8: Occasionally, I still drink to the point where I go too much. That may be like once a year, but I can't do that anymore. Now it's like a 3-day effect.
9: To be honest, I think it's so normalized now to get a drink after work.
7: Recommended use is 1 to 2 drinks per week to avoid most alcohol-related health risks. Provincial Health Officer Dr. Bonnie Henry says warnings are needed.
10: What we would like to see is specific labels on bottles, but also on where you purchase alcohol. So shelf talkers, as they call them, and labels in places like bars.
7: Director of the Canadian Institute for Substance Use Research, Dr. Tim Namey, recommends cancer warnings.
11: Level of awareness of that among the Canadian public is so low compared to
0: tobacco, and both of those are what's called group one carcinogens.
7: The report found male seniors are drinking more heavily, about 15 drinks per week on average. Mira Baines, CBC News, Vancouver.
2: The Hudson's Hope Health Center emergency room was closed for 336 hours this month. Hudson's Hope Mayor Travis Quibel says it's in part to his community being short one doctor. He says one solution could be recruiting a nurse practitioner.
11: Getting a doctor to fill the vacancy would be great. We've had discussions around possibly using telemedicine, possibly accessing the nurse practitioner program.
2: The health center's ER was closed for more than 1,200 hours last year. Northern Health says they are actively recruiting for a second physician for Hudson's Hope. And the city of Dawson Creek has announced it will be discontinuing municipal animal control services starting December 1st. The impacted services include animal noise complaints, stray animal enforcement, non-emergency dog bite response, and excessive animal complaints. The city says council made the decision following a multi-year review of service delivery and financial sustainability, and it could not maintain the cost of its agreement with the BCSPCA. And the Claytley Tene Elder Society in Prince George is undertaking a new project to preserve oral traditions. The society is collecting Claytley Tene legends and teachings from elders to create a new storybook series published in both Daketh and English. Carrie Cherisoff is the Elder Society coordinator leading the project.
12: It's bringing back our culture. It's bringing back our language. It's bringing our people to a place where they know who they are again, because a lot of that was stolen from us when settlers came in and the residential schools happened and all of that stuff. Like, it was terrible for our people to go through that.
2: Cherisoff says she hopes to begin the publishing process sometime next year. It's 8:35. That's the CBC News from Prince George.
1: Thank you, Hannah. That is Hannah Peterson at the Daybreak News Desk for us this morning. My name is Bill Fee, sitting in for Carolina DeReich this week. Coming up on The Current, a special edition of The Current, is live from Victoria. With Ottawa and Alberta fast-tracking a new West Coast bitumen pipeline, Premier David Eby isn't holding back. He says Canada can't work if the federal government only rewards bad behavior. Matt Galloway sits down with Premier David Eby for a conversation on pipelines, BC's role in the Canadian economy, and unity. That is on The Current, everywhere where you get your podcasts as well. It's coming up after our show at 8:37. Mainly sunny for most of Prince George, Quesnel, and the Robson Valley today, highs to 26. Cloudy and rainy for the North Coast and coastal inland areas, highs of 14 to 18. Sunny across the Peace, afternoon clouds expected, highs ranging from 21 to 25. And coastal inland areas, Kitimat and Terrace, rainy and highs of 13. 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We'll be back again tomorrow.

Thank you.

0: since my mother and father had both passed at that time when I got the letter, I wish I got that letter, you know, 10 years earlier.
1: What would you have asked them?
0: What's the truth? And I didn't learn this until about 7-8 months ago in one of my classes. The 60 scoop parents, the parents who adopted the children, what they were told was one of many different things. The child is not wanted. The child was given up. The parents were destitute.
1: How did you find out about your particular circumstance?
0: Through conversations with other 60 scoop survivors. My brother in Swan Lake, he said that the way that the majority of us were taken was this. There's a building in downtown Winnipeg. For many years, it was child welfare. My mother had taken us, brought into an office where a community health nurse would come in. We just want to weigh and measure him, and then we'll bring him right back. And instead of going to have me weighed, she would go out the back into a waiting car and driven off and leave my mother sitting there.
1: You just had to take a moment. I was just curious what's coming up for you as you think back to these possibilities of how you were taken from your mother.
0: I spoke to my cousin about a year and a half ago. And she said that my mother had come over to her sister's house, and all she could scream was, "They took my child, they took my child, they took my child." Oh. Whenever I think about this, there are moments when I feel so angry, and I can hear myself saying, "You shouldn't have opened that letter."
1: Yeah, because it's opened you up to this anger, or because the truths that are there are too painful?
0: Because the truth is so much more pain.
1: Yeah.
0: Holy macaroni. Because the truth is so much more painful. Ignorance is bliss, right?
1: As you're talking about some of the stories you've now heard from, like, cousins, siblings, like people you didn't even know existed, what has that experience of connecting with people you're related to, like finding and meeting family, how has that been?
0: When I met my sister, she looked like me. And then my cousin says to me, she says, "If you want to know what your mom looks like, look at your sister. She is the spitting image of what your mom looked like."
1: So you look like your mom.
0: Yeah. She and I are very much the same. We both love the same foods. We both think the same way politically. We both think the same way on a lot of things. And I miss her so very much.
1: Because she died.
0: Exactly 1 year ago. But I'm glad I met her. I just wish I was able to be more of a big brother for her. Because I remember as a child always wanting to have a brother or a sister. And then when I got one, I never got a chance to be one. And you know what? Here is the maddening thing. I have spoken to all of my siblings, except for one. He's missing. After all the conversations that we had, there was no connection there emotionally, because we had no connection as children to each other. We have nothing to relate ourselves to the other person

0: Well, thanks very much for spending part of your Thursday with us here on the program. Up next, the Kelowna Rockets Memorial Cup journey is over. After years in the making, the team finished the tournament without winning a single game. In fact, they only scored 2 goals in their 3 games of the tournament. They lost last night to the Everett Silvertips 4-0. Larry Fisher is a longtime sports journalist in Kelowna. He's been covering the Memorial Cup for the Canadian Press, and he joins us in studio. Larry Fisher, hello there.
1: Hey, Sarah. Yeah, it's quite the disappointment.
0: Yeah, what happened to those Rockets?
1: You know, like you said, it's been a long time building, and the community support was there, and unfortunately, they just didn't give the home fans much to cheer about.